There is a fifth dimension beyond that which is known to man. It is a dimension as vast as space and as timeless as infinity. It is the middle ground between light and shadow, between science and superstition, and it lies between the pit of man's fears and the summit of his knowledge. This is the dimension of imagination. It is an area which we call the Twilight Zone.

0: Scott Joplin dedicated Weeping Willow to the Pawnee Club of St. Louis, Missouri. And to this day, music historians have found no official city records, building deeds, or newspapers mentioning what or where the Pawnee Club actually was. It's suspected that it was a short-lived, informal, or underground social club for musicians and patrons that operated entirely outside of the city's official books. The piece dedicated to them, called Weeping Willow, performed there by Marcus Ely on the clarinet and Lucerne Dessau on the piano. Here's Vernon Neal with this week's Rhapsody in Black.
1: Welcome to Your Classical's Rhapsody in Black from APM, where we turn up the voices of Black artists in the world of classical music. I'm Vernon Neal. In 2004, One Name in Hip Hop became the first rap group to ever win Album of the Year at the Grammys. The hip hop duo Outkast had both underground and commercial success. They also helped pioneer Southern hip hop. However, it was in the summer of 2003 that the group saw their career reach new heights after they released their massive hit single, Hey Ya. When I say that song was everywhere, I mean it was everywhere. There wasn't a top 40s radio station or high school dance not playing that song. It's a playful take on puppy love gone awry, and it questions traditional

The lyrics were written by Andre Lauren Benjamin, better known as Andre 3000. In 2023, Andre 3000 released one of the biggest musical curveballs in history, an album full of wind instruments called New Blue Sun. He said, 20 years later, he went from one world where he was an elder master to another where he felt like a baby. Andre hasn't had a major release of his own for a long time, but that doesn't mean he wasn't making music. You could find him playing unannounced performances with a double Mayan flute at coffee shops, open mic nights, or outside the laundromat he still uses near his home. He's been hiding in plain sight, playing flute on the songs of major artists under a different name. You'll even find him on the soundtrack for the film Everything Everywhere All at Once. Pitchfork magazine called New Blue Sun an 87-minute devotional to new age, ambient jazz, and spiritual discovery.

Andre said his influences for the recording vary from John Coltrane to Philip Glass, from Miles Davis to Steve Reich. The kind of evolution in music you're hearing

shaping it with their own experience and curiosity. New Blue Sun shows how a composer's style changes over time as well. Andre 3000 says it wouldn't be authentic for him to try to make a rap album now. I mean, what would he rap about as a 45-year-old dad? As a result, the first track of his new album explains his intentions. It's called, "I Swear, I Really Wanted to Make a Rap Album, but this is literally the way the wind blew me this time." If music like this was written in the 19th century, it would be called Impressionism. In the 1950s, it would have been dubbed Minimalism. In the 1980s, New Age. Andre 3000 told NPR, "We're in a world now where we have so many influences coming from so many different directions that you don't have to be one thing. So if it calls you, test it." This is Rhapsody in Black from APM, with technical assistance from Michael Osborne and support from Julie Amacher, Elizabeth Iverson, Andrea Blaine, Kevin O'Connor, and Scott Blankenship. 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I'm Vernon Neal.

My soul hath found refuge in thee. A deeply moving choral piece from composer Evelyn Simpson Currington, who was a child prodigy and started teaching herself piano at 2 years old. By age 9, she was working as the official keyboard accompanist for her family's renowned traveling gospel group, the Singing Simpsons of Philadelphia. Performing on this recording is the Aeolians of Oakwood University, who gave this piece a modern revival.

Coleridge Taylor Perkinson is a favorite composer of mine, and it's for pieces like this. It's one that he wrote that's deeply personal, dedicated to multiple family members like his daughter, his parents, his godson, and many others across many generations.

Dancing Barefoot in the Rain from Inkiru Okoye with William Chapman Nyaho on the piano. He's a performer and teacher bringing solo piano music by composers from Africa to the listeners in the United States. Let's end the hour with a piece from Carlos Simon. It's called Four Black American Dances. And it is a piece that was written to showcase the immense cultural and social diversity within the Black American community. Here's the Pittsburgh Symphony Orchestra.

From Carlos Simon, a piece called Four Black American Dances, written to showcase the immense cultural and social diversity within the Black American community, performed by the Pittsburgh Symphony Orchestra.

while I stood gazing, both the children gradually faded from my view, receding and still receding, till nothing at last but two mournful features were seen in the uttermost distance. Haunting words that inspired this piece, Dream Children, from Edward Elgar, performed in that recording by the Indianapolis Symphony Orchestra. And while I stood gazing, both the children gradually faded from my view, receding and still receding, till nothing at last but two mournful features were seen in the uttermost distance. Haunting words that inspired this piece, Dream Children, from Edward Elgar, performed in that recording by the Indianapolis Symphony.

Gratitude doesn't have to be loud. Sometimes it's as simple as taking a moment to appreciate what's already around us. Here's a little bit of Gratitude by Dawn Avery.

Acclaimed American cellist Wilhelmina Smith was searching the internet for music by Indigenous composers to feature in a nature video project. She stumbled across Don Avery's Gratitude, fell in love with it, and cold contacted Avery to collaborate. And what came of that collaboration is the recording you just heard. While we're talking about nature, imagine a quiet lake at sunrise, broken only by the haunting call of a loon. Alan Hovhaness captures that peacefulness in this Symphony No. 63, Loon Lake.

the Royal Scottish National Orchestra performing Symphony No. 63, or Loon Lake, from composer Alan Hovhaness.

folk music has a way of crossing borders. And in this next piece, Carl Nielsen blends Danish tradition from a melody with a melody from neighboring Bohemia to create something warm, simple, and memorable. Here is the Danish Symphony Orchestra with Bohemian Danish folk tune.

The Danish Radio Symphony Orchestra with Bohemian Danish Folk Tune, written by composer Carl Nielsen. I'm Liz Lyon. Thanks for spending the hour with me.

There is a fifth dimension beyond that which is known to man. It is a dimension as vast as space and as timeless as infinity. It is the middle ground between light and shadow, between science and superstition, and it lies between the pit of man's fears and the summit of his knowledge. This is the dimension of imagination. It is an area which we call the Twilight Zone.

Oh, just a lively little symphony to help you move through the night. The Berlin Philharmonic with Haydn's 91st Symphony in E flat major. The musical atmosphere is going to get a bit more chill with a nonchalant waltz in just a moment. I'm Melanie Renata, and this is Music Through the Night.

This music is casual, cool, calm, collected, and it might make you feel that way too. Here's pianist Bertrand Chameau with Valse Nonchalante by Camille Saint-Saëns.

Pianist Bertrand Chamayou with the cool and casual Valse Nonchalante by Camille Saint-Saëns. Now, in this pas de deux from composer James Horner, you're going to hear moments where the violinist and cellist get to dance alone together, and then it feels almost like magic when the orchestra flows in and lifts them to some incredible heights. Norwegian sister and brother duo, violinist Mari and cellist Håkon Samuelsson here with the Royal Liverpool Philharmonic. I'm Melanie Renata, and this is Music Through the Night.

so powerful, it's almost cinematic. Cellist Håkon Samuelsson with violinist Mari Samuelsson and the Royal Liverpool Philharmonic, Le Pas de Deux by James Horner. 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Temps in the mid-60s, and for your Friday, expect a pretty gorgeous day. Maybe some morning sprinkles and then sunshine, temps in the lower 80s, and you can expect much of the same for your weekend. Get weather details at the Updraft blog, mprnews.org.

The grace and beauty of the second waltz sequence from Strauss's opera The Night of the Rose, Gerard Schwartz conducting the Seattle Symphony. Hey there, I'm Melanie Renata. You're listening to Music Through the Night, so something gentle for you. The Academy Chamber Ensemble here with a trio sonata in F major by George Friedrich Handel.

Just a little bite of Baroque as a late night snack, the Academy Chamber Ensemble with Handel's Trio Sonata in F. I'm Melanie Renata with some late classical to early romantic experimentation in just a minute. You're listening to Music Through the Night.

Composers have always been experimenters, testing ideas, blending sounds, asking, what happens if I do this? Well, in the late 18th century, that curiosity led to something new. Music where soloists don't just take turns, they actually interact. They get to play. Clarinetist Anthony McGill and flutist Damar McGill here with the Chicago Youth Symphony, everybody playing around, for the concertante for flute and clarinet in B-flat major from Franz Danzig.

vibrant moments for both soloists, brothers clarinetist Anthony and flutist Damar McGill, along with the Chicago Youth Symphony, the Concertante for Flute and Clarinet in B-flat Major from Franz Danzi. 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I'm Melanie Renata, and this is Music Through the Night, so a pretty perfect time for some party animals and some party insects, too. It's the Butterfly's Ball from Frederick Cohen. Here's the Slovak State Philharmonic Kosice.

jubilance just oozing from that work. The Butterfly's Ball by Frederick Cohen, the Slovak State Philharmonic Kosice performing, Adrian Leeper at the podium.

Lubin Dimitrov and Glika Genova with six charming piano duets wrapped up in a work called Summer Dreams by Amy Beach. I'm Melanie Renata, and because this is Music Through the Night, something soothing is on the horizon.

Twinkle, twinkle. You know, your favorite nursery tune? It was originally composed by Mozart. Well, okay, technically, it...

Nora Bumanis and Julia Shaw. Two harpists serving up some soothing twinkle variations from Louise Pratt. I'm Melanie Renata. You're listening to Music Through the Night. And with his disheveled hair, his all-black attire, and his over-the-top gestures, Niccolo Paganini really embodied the vibe of a modern-day rock star way back in the 19th century. His first violin concerto nearly got him in trouble because it was just that good. It's shared with you here by violinist Hilary Hahn and the Swedish Radio Symphony.

A devilishly delightful violin concerto from a former rock star of the classical world, one who some people thought might be the devil for a minute because he was just so good. Paganini's first violin concerto in D major, performed for you there by violinist Hilary Hahn and the Swedish Radio Symphony, Ejiowe at the podium.

Christian Ludwig conducting the Cologne Chamber Orchestra with a happy, light-footed march for you as you step into a new day, the third movement of the Third Symphony from Robert Fuchs. I'm Melanie Renata, and guitarist Eduardo Fernandez shares a pretty tasty work here. Follow me with this comparison. Like a sherry wine, it hails from Spain. It's full-bodied and rich like a Shiraz. Smoky, like a Syrah, with some spicy undertones. I know it's a bit early for a wine reference, but a little hair of the dog on a Friday morning happens sometimes. It's a Sonatina from Federico Taroba.

Music like a fine wine. Or a fancy cup of coffee, pick your poison, I suppose. Guitarist Eduardo Fernandez with the Sonatina from Frederico Torroba. I'm Melanie Renata, and you get to dive into your Friday with a series of preludes in just a moment.

What is our life but a series of preludes to that unknown song whose first solemn note is tolled by death? The enchanted dawn of every life is love. That's the opening of the original program note for this, Franz Liszt's third symphonic poem, known as Les Preludes. Here's the London Philharmonic.

boisterous moments bursting through, some calm and bliss, a variety of life's moments all in about 15 minutes there. George Solti conducting the London Philharmonic for Les Preludes from Franz Liszt. I'm Melanie Renata with a vibrant serenade from Mozart in just a minute.

In the late 1700s, composers started to break the mold a bit and insert their personality into their music. This is one such piece from Mozart, his 6th Serenade in D. Here's the Berlin Philharmonic.

The Berlin Philharmonic with the energetic Serenata Notturna in D from Mozart. 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

the Chamber Orchestra of Europe serving up a musical kick in the pants on this Friday morning. The overture from The Barber of Seville by Rossini. I'm Melanie Renata with something lighthearted here, a work by Irene Wieniawska, known professionally by the pseudonym Poldowski. The Sylvan Winds here with her miniature suite.

The Sylvan Winds with a collection of sweet and graceful miniatures for winds, a miniature suite from Podowski. I'm Melanie Renata, and I'm curious if you've ever heard of the band The Skillet Lickers. Yeah, they're a hillbilly band from the 1920s, and they were one of the first to record this next work. It's called Young Soldier's Joy, coming up in just a minute.

A fiddle tune by Qiming Lu, performed by the Shanghai Quartet, a work called Young Soldier's Joy. I'm Melanie Renata, and in this next work, you dip your toes into Russian Romanticism, which was really about all Russian artists could get away with in the Soviet Union. Prokofiev adapted to that simpler musical language, and that simplicity is actually part of what made his Lieutenant Kije Suite one of his most beloved works. It's shared with you here by the Dallas Symphony.

The Dallas Symphony with music from one of the earliest Soviet Union sound films, Prokofiev's Lieutenant KJ Suite. I'm Melanie Renata, and in a minute, a piano with some real personality.

Sure, it's fun, but it's not surface level. There's some real depth of emotion in Beethoven's 18th Piano Sonata, and you can really feel it in its first movement, performed for you here by pianist Jonathan Biss.

Pianist Jonathan Biss with just a bit of Beethoven to start your day. The first movement from his 18th piano sonata in E-flat major, known as The Hunt. I'm Melanie Renata. Thank you so much for sharing some of your very precious time and space with me this morning. Be good to yourself today, and be good to your neighbor too, okay?

Members of the Philharmonia Orchestra performing The Swan from Camille Saint-Saëns' Carnival of the Animals. Antonio Vivaldi's set of six concertos for the flute was not only the first collection of flute concertos that was published in Italy, it was just about the first set of flute concertos published anywhere. Here's number four with soloist Aurel Nicolet, accompanied by I Musici.

Flutist Aurel Nicolet, along with Imusici, with the Flute Concerto No. 4 by Antonio Vivaldi. Music by Alexander Glazunov coming your way right after this.

I'm Bonnie North. Such a pleasure to have your company for classical music. Russian composer Alexander Glazunov was praised by his student Dmitri Shostakovich for his extraordinary ear and memory. And another composer once said that Glazunov's basic emotion was delight in an exquisitely arranged universe. Well, let's have an aural version of that. Here's the fourth movement from Glazunov's fifth string quartet. I'm Bonnie North. Such a pleasure to have your company for classical music. Russian composer Alexander Glazunov was praised by his student Dmitri Shostakovich for his extraordinary ear and memory. And another composer once said that Glazunov's basic emotion was delight in an exquisitely arranged universe.

The St. Petersburg String Quartet with the fourth movement of Alexander Glazunov's String Quartet No. 5. Haydn thought that Armida was the best of the more than 20 operas that he wrote. It didn't receive much in the way of performances once Haydn died, though, not until 1981. Well, here's the Symphonia from it, performed now by the Czech Chamber Philharmonic Orchestra Pardubice.

The Symphonia from Franz Josef Haydn's operas Armida, the Czech Chamber Philharmonic Orchestra Pardubice performed. This next piece, the Grand Pas de Deux from Sleeping Beauty, which was Tchaikovsky's second ballet. Here's the St. Louis Symphony Orchestra under the direction of Leonard Slatkin.

Music by Tchaikovsky from Sleeping Beauty, the Grand Pas de Deux, performed by the St. Louis Symphony Orchestra under the direction of Leonard Slatkin. Music by Baroque composer Johann Petzl, coming your way right after this.

I'm Bonnie North. Thanks for joining me. Baroque composer Johann Petzl was a renowned violinist and a trumpeter, and he published a great number of collections of instrumental music in the 15 or so years between 1669 and 1686. This German dance suite is from those collections.

the Canadian Brass with a German dance suite by the Baroque composer Johann Petzl. Like a lot of composers before him, Argentine composer Manuel Gomez Carrillo found inspiration in the folk music of his country. He'd already started teaching piano when he was asked to collect and compile music of northern Argentina, and this is a piece from that collection.

0: Esta es WIPR Alegro 91.3 FM, San Juan, Puerto Rico, tu universo clásico. 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
2: Welcome to Reflections, your host Jorge González. Glad to have you listening again. Hope you've had a good day Thursday, and wish you a good day Friday if it's the repeat program or whenever you're listening to the recordings via the internet, Reflections by Jorge González, or the podcast with the name, same title. I got some good feedback, which I imagined on the discussion of the status of ELA, the Commonwealth, and I'll have a couple of more comments on it during this program. First, start off with what I usually, enjoy is these sayings, sometimes fully in agreement, sometimes in full disagreement. But this one, these three are pretty good. And the third one leads me into the first reflection I want to have, which is the educational system and our challenges we have, both at the primary basis as well as the UPR. So the first one is, and it's kind of an interesting one, by Jonathan Swift, the Irish writer, and he says, all politician, los mejores médicos son del mundo son el doctor dieta, el doctor reposo, y el doctor alegría. The best doctors in the world are Dr. Diet, Dr. Repose, or sleep, rest, and Dr. Alegría, happiness doctor. And of course, we've always talked about the importance of diet, of good nutrition, and of course, of having a good sleep and meditation and rest and not go overboard. We're going to end up the program with a little bit of the philosophy or reflections on going overboard and burnout. And then, of course, the goal is Dr. Alegría, to be happy, to feel our well-being, which is the mission of this and vision of this program. So love it. Love Jonathan Swift. The other one, and this one I don't like at all, I don't understand at all, is by, and I don't know the person, a Belgian poet, Emile Verhaeren, Victor, like saying V and Victor, E-R-H-A-E-R-E-N, Verhaeren. It says, la inteligencia no fue concedida para dudar. The intelligence was not granted to doubt. And I put a big question mark on it. Don't understand it at all. I think intelligence without doubting, without analyzing, without reflecting, just is not intelligence. So don't understand it. Inteligencia no fue concedida para dudar. I think the intelligence is to doubt, to question, to analyze. So completely in disagreement with that one. If some of you out there understand there's some other explanation for that particular saying in the Nuevo Día, that one came out on the 2nd of August. The first one I read out came on the 1st of August, and this one came out on the 3rd of August, and it says, aprender no es prepararse para la vida. Aprender es la vida misma. And this is by John Dewey, the educator and psychologist, American psychologist. Learning is not to prepare you for life. Learning is life itself. Completely in agreement. This is the idea, and part of the brain health that we've talked about, SHIELD, and one of course is the L in SHIELD is for learning, lifelong learning, and that's critical. And the older we get, the more important that we're challenging and learning and questioning. Again, how can you have intelligence without doubting, without questioning? But so really in agreement with that, and that kind of leads to the reflection on our educational system. There was an article that came out that same day, of course, the 3rd of August, right behind that statement, and it says students superan las expectativas. Students exceed expectations, and the Department of State gives information on these tests, CRECE tests, and has a bar. We've gone increase in Spanish, mathematics, English, and sciences. They've gone from, you know, Spanish from 40% good grades to 51% last year, and 55% in 25-26, and that's in Spanish. And mathematics gone up to 50% from 32%. English from 30% to 47%, and sciences from 38% to 54%. En nuevo, jugando pelota dura last night, they took the poor Secretary of Education, just really challenged them that, you know, these aren't adequate, achievements. You know, we're in the 50%. That almost 50% are not meeting the expectations in their exams. And apparently, you know, it goes worse as you go. You know, the better grades are in the initial 6-8 years, and then it gets worse in the high school. And but I see it positive. I think, you know, we're improving, and that's good. It's just that we started off so low. I mean, imagine 30% in English, so getting up to 47% is pretty good. And all. What kind of bothers me is that the progress is slow, but you know it is progress. Secondly, it talks about exceeding goals, but the goals are really ridiculous. The goal is below what we did last year. So how can you how can you not meet those goals? I mean, if you have really poor low goals, you're gonna grow very slowly. And then thirdly, it talks about 10 years in order to recuperate from something like Maria, the Hurricane Maria. Again, it sounds so long to have as a goal or as an expectation. So with the goals and with those expectations, 10 years, it's not surprising that we're improving, but very, very slowly. So that's my reflections on those results. And, I think some of you out there may be saying, George, how can you be optimistic? Well, cautiously optimistic with some reflections on things shouldn't be, the expectations shouldn't be so low. And then on the UPR, there was a really, I found great article, because I just was not aware, and this is by Emilio Pantojas, a sociologist, and you know, based on strategic plans in 2005 and 2006, he says that UPR achieved a ranking of 565 in the QS World University Rankings, and at that time, again, you know, this is 2010. It had 71,500 students, and so he's saying, you know, the goal was to become more independent with raising funds and in terms of investigation and having patents and all, and according to him, it was being achieved. And then he says that in the 2012, the administration of Garcia Padilla, who was critical in terms of bringing PROMESA and recognizing, you know, that we couldn't pay our debts. So he will, shortly will got applauses on that. But with respect to education, he says that they approved Law 13. That's a bad number, right? Of 2013. just as I'm reading, I said, 13 is an unlucky number. So that was an unlucky law and a lucky year. But he says that they changed the administration and it became very politicized and was downhill from there. And he's saying that the ranking, the QS ranking, has fallen from at 535 in 2010 to 800. The ranking fallen. I mean, it's gone up, which means it's really bad. I was aware how good the UPR was and how it has deteriorated slowly, but this opinion, this UPR, Necesita Reestructurarse, this is the 1st of August by Emilio Pantojas, is eye-opening for me and kind of sad at that level. And in relation to that, there is an article that came out about a week before, the 24th of July, and evaluarán la sostenibilidad de la UPR. There's going to be an evaluation of the sustainability of the UPR. Basically, it's a new study. Oh, boy, do we love studies. And when you say that there was a study before, but basically it's, the transformación institucional, so institutional transformation. In Jugando Pelota, Jorge Colbert was saying, the problem is you don't want to increase the payments for credit. You don't want to reduce employment or close any recintos. You don't want to reduce the number of employees, and yet you basically want more money and you want to improve, completely not very logical way to go forward. But anyway, there's a study, what I find kind of interesting, I think it kind of tells the consultants what they really want to hear. It says there's two. I enjoyed this one. It says. Two configurations that they think as a to start off with that could work. One of them is the specialization of the different schools, of the 11 schools. Incidentally, this letter by or this opinion by Emilio Pantoja says that there's three recintos and eight autonomous units. But we usually talk about recinto school branches. And in any case, it says, specialists, the two configurations that the board is thinking is specialization of each school branch. And second, the organization by putting together groups of schools of branches, recintos, and working together, and apparently that's what the board, the fiscal board, has been recommending. And it says, that they're not bound by that, but it kind of said, this is what we're thinking about, and in that centralization thing, Mayagüez and Río Piedras are not included, which is kind of strange. The two main branches of the UPR are not in that. In any case, the idea is that once the winner by bids, subasta, is chosen, they'll have 180 days, which is 18 months to finish the study and give a recommendation. So we're studying what we can do with the UPR, but then you look back, studies were made and progress was made, and then choo, change in in administration and in philosophy, and things go downhill. Kind of the story of our problems. Those are the my reflections on the educational system based on the importance of education, lifelong learning, and the most important thing for primary and all the way through is to teach people how to learn and spend their whole life learning, and because a change is going to happen. What you learn today is going to probably be irrelevant tomorrow. One of the concerns I have with that testing, which is improving, it's a big hang up I have based on my own experience, is that these tests kind of also you have improvement because they teach to the test, and so students learn how to do the testing better, and sometimes it's not a reflection of really better education, of you know, the critical skills of analyzing and creating the value of lifelong learning. It's just a regurgitation of information and knowing how to deal with these tests that are multiple choice, true and false, and that kind of thing. And I went through that, and I've given that story, and I'm not going to give it today, but that's what concerned. But anyway, let's be positive and that there is a slight improvement. Okay, and in terms of slight improvement, let's talk about the economy. There's an article, the 2nd of August, El Progreso Moderado, La Economía Bajo Jennifer González, and it's an article based on a report by Burling Capital Advisors, it basically, tells us that we are not improving very much in our economics, and there's quite a bit of concern there. It gets first on the Burling Capital Advisors. They have a method, based on various factors in the economy, and they give a valuation based on that, and the 20 more or less is marginal, and that's kind of where we are. Rodriguez Castro is the person who gives that study. Coincidentally, I'll be talking a little bit later on, just shortly, on David Skio, the Promesa board member, who has been retired, just written a book on his experience, which is called The Promised Land. But anyway, he was there, and I saw him writing down an awful lot of notes, which is as David Skio was giving his report, on his book, and Jorge, Kohlberg, gave a really very, very good introduction, and Francisco, Rodriguez Castro, was taking a lot of notes, but this report, in terms of this is not too positive. And, the recommendations are the ones we know. We had to resolve our energy crisis. Now we have water, and we have to liberate the economy with this strangling on permits and requirements that we have in order to do business. And I could go into my experience in getting the certification by RUP, the Registro Único de Proveedores, that I have to have in order to for this station to have contracts, and as I've been fighting that for various weeks, this strangling on permits and requirements that we have in order to do business, and I could go into my experience in getting the certification by RUP, the Registro Único de Proveedores, that I have to have in order to for this station to have contracts.

Everybody talks about it. There is an agreement. We have to change, but we don't really simplify doing business, and especially with the government. So anyway, that's the reflections on this article on the moderate progress and the Jennifer González, our governor's thing. And the positive side, and there's an article by Gustavo Vélez in the 5th of August, and San Juan reabre la ruta hacia Wall Street. And I had mentioned, you know, how in past programs that San Juan is putting out the Hector is fighting. I got tied up. We've run out of time. So when we come back, I'll talk about the positive and a couple of other areas in the economic area. We're right back. This is Reflections. Your host, Jorge González.

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9: Welcome back to Reflections. Your host, Harry Gonzalez. At the end of the first segment, I was entering into Gustavo Vélez's article on San Juan going out in the market with bonds and very, you know, good ratings from Fitch and from Moody's. And basically, he questions or the possibility of decentralizing. We were given San Juan, the city of San Juan, improving its financial situation, and he says the same thing with Carolina and Bayamón, that are also doing a good job, whereas our local government is not doing all that great. But at least the positive, it can be done if we work at it. There's an article I've been talking about. I think about three different articles on the difference between economic development, just improvement in the economy versus our well-being. And a really good article by Leandro Colón Alicea, an economist. It's in con acento propio. And this is the 5th of August, the same date as Gustavo Vélez's article. And he basically, in very well-written

presentation, a full page in El Nuevo Día, goes into the same theme that economic development without equitable distribution and improvement in our quality of life and our capital, social capital, and more liberalizing the economy so that it's easier to do business. All these good things that everybody seems to go along with. Not everybody. Most of us seem to go along with, but boy, it's hard to get them done. So if you have a chance, el desarrollo, the development of Puerto Rico, the development that Puerto Rico requires, necesita. And so, good. The same thing. It's economic development with the quality of life and with our well-being in mind and sustainability. And one of the things it brings to mind is that from my point of view, everybody is studying what are the things that we have to do for our well-being. What are the factors? And for Proyecto Rotario Pro Paz and in other moments during past programs, I use and believe we in Puerto Rico can use the United Nations Sustainable Development Goals. There's 17 of them adopted by 192 countries, including the U.S., thought out through many, many years now, with a goal through 2030. And it has everything, including water, which, we probably thought we didn't have a problem with because we have so much water, but we have a serious problem with water. So the only thing I kind of take issue with, everybody sort of says these are four or five things, and I say we don't have to think about, what are the areas that we have to address, both for addressing violence and improving our society and our well-being and our quality of life. There are 17 beautifully set out, carefully elaborated, by the United Nations and the Sustainable Development Goals, the 17. Objetivos de Desarrollo Sostenible in Spanish. So that article is very good. And there's another article that I kind of found interesting. As you know, I've been mentioning the Normandy. I so much want to see that come back to life, that hotel. We talked about, a novel on it. We've had the person who wrote it and everything. So I've always been interested in the Normandy. And there's an article by Yvonne Marcial Vega, who happens to be living in Brussels now, and speaks how the quality of life there, people not using cars, and basically attacking the multi-story parking that has been proposed for the Normandy area, Escambrón area, and says that's just another, more cement and kind of encouraging cars. I agree with the vision of reducing cars and having people use public transportation. We've talked about Singapore, how they did it over many years. But you have to improve public transportation. But with respect to this particular multi-level parking, it seems to me that it could serve as the parking for the Normandy Hotel, which incidentally, there was a very good, I don't know where I don't remember where I read it. I think it was in the social media, Facebook, I think. But it was by an interior designer and proposing that the particular structure, instead of a hotel, be converted to senior adult living, independent living, assisted living, and all that, the hotel size units with its bathroom and major, common areas could work really well, and that would not require as much parking as a hotel.
Interesting proposal. But going back in terms of this particular article that attacks the multi-story parking, it seems to me that it first of all, it's where parking already is taking place, so it's already, you know, asphalted, so it's not eliminating any green areas. And that, if we can stop the cars or provide parking so that cars don't go from there on, because that's where the tapones, the problems and the vehicle problems, you know, they start taking place and eliminating from getting into Old San Juan completely. If we could have a shuttle service, and then from there, also the people that want to walk or the scooters or bicycle, it's very, very comfortable to do that from there onto Old San Juan. So it seems to me that, you know, I'm in agreement with the vision, but I don't see that multi-story parking as something that we shouldn't encourage to take place. I think it'd be good, and it could help to move the Normandy structure one way or another, because it does need parking, and that whole area needs parking. There's a big demand for it, and then we're trying to. I'm helping Neil da Comas, so the structure of the Monument for Peace there in the Muñoz Rivera. And if we want to develop the Muñoz Rivera as a really nice park that really invites people, get that rehabilitated, again, you need parking. It has very limited parking there itself. And so that's parking story would be good for the Parque Muñoz Rivera. And, of course, we do have to improve public transportation and see how we can reduce, you know, automobiles. But those are my take. And, you know, sometimes these articles, you kind of, when you reflect on them, well, sometimes I'm in agreement, sometimes I'm in disagreement. And this one, I'm more in disagreement than I am with in agreement with respect to the particular multi-story parking. I mentioned, you know, the David Skeel, his new book, and I went to, well, first of all, there was an article, because I did go to the inauguration at the Chamber of Commerce, but there was an article before that written by Mayra Montero, La Historia Secreta de la Deuda, The Secret Story of the Debt, and based on that book, which she she had an inside copy and obviously read and speaks highly of it. It's an article, the 26th of July. And, you know, it basically, you know, goes into a lot of detail as, first of all, PREPA, how PREPA, which is really the critical one right now to resolve, and how that problem, you know, developed, and whole stories with respect to the development of the legislation and what has happened and what's a success and how he sees things going forward. And so reading that very positive article by Mayra Montero led me to even be more interested in going to an activity that the Chamber of Commerce had at our house in San Patricio Plaza. The place was full. It required registration. Luckily, I didn't realize that, because I've gone to a lot of inaugurations of books and never have had problems really getting in. But this one, I would have not been able to get in. But luckily, from the Empresa Escaparra, they had a table and there was a space for me. So I lucked out. And I went, and it was a pretty long presentation. But very good. And he had a PowerPoint, and he's a very, you know, he's diplomatic. He's a professor at the University of Pennsylvania, so very articulate, and with, you know, in his PowerPoint presentation with what the, you know, he had to say was very clear. One of the parts that I've
I enjoyed the most because last week we talked about Puerto Rico status with respect to the Commonwealth and what the Supreme Court recently has said. Am I taking very passionate opposition to the what people, you know, kind of say that the Supreme Court has says when it's completely untrue, and you know that that there's no sovereignty, that we're a colony, and you read the case and over and over and over again, the Supreme Court is saying that there was a special status developed in 1952, and it gave us sovereignty similar to the state, and what the cases, they were very, very specific cases on the facts and on the law, that, you know, people have to understand what is the Supreme Court or a court holding, deciding, versus statements that are there that we call, the lawyers call, dicta. Basically, they're not precedent. They're not binding. What's binding is the actual holding, the actual decision based on the facts and the law. But in any case, what he said that, and the book is going to be available the 25th. So I was hoping to be able to buy it there, but I was not able. They didn't have enough copies. It hasn't really been published yet. It's the 25th of August, and so. But I found interesting his statement on one of the things that we really have wondered about is why was the the fiscal board, why was that imposed, you know, in quote, and not brought to the legislature or the Puerto Rico people for us to decide on? And he goes in, he described there that the book goes in that it was a pragmatic decision with the cooperation of both parties. Pierluisi was the resident commissioner and Garcia Padilla was the governor. And the analysis of the politicians was that if it went to the legislature for confirmation, that it would never happen. It would be delayed. The politics would be impossible. So, from a pragmatic decision, they just decided that it was going to be go forward with what they had because it was absolutely essential. Otherwise, Puerto Rico would have been in chaos because we were insolvent and our debt was not payable and all kinds of lawsuits. And so, but that's an interesting, and we're going to, I'm going to go into the results of this unilateral with the power that the Congress has and how it can be taken away what was given in the Commonwealth area. But that skill, I also got a kick that he said, and this is a pretty strong statement. He says that that in a financial area, public financial area, Puerto Rico was an adolescent with a credit card. One thing I would have kind of liked to have asked him, but I know there were tons of questions, and Jorge Kohlberg sort of. I think he probably had like 10 of them. They were very good ones, I'm sure. But my question would have been, you know, given that the U.S. now has a debt of $49.7 trillion and that each day the interest on you know, to cover that debt is $7 billion, I wonder – who is the adolescent with a credit card? you know, Congress and everything else took care of making sure that we were protected, and things were going to be developed in order to eliminate the chaos. But you know. Yeah. In the U.S., I think there's a problem looming. I'm really worried about. So that's the
In terms of my comments on the on you know, the Puerto Rico economy and going to this presentation by David Skill, I'm looking forward to reading that book. It has what he says at the end, the major challenge with PREPA and doing and getting that restructured is that the Golden Tree Asset Management, the purchase, the debt are really, really aggressive. Going out of time again, and I'm going to sort of tie up this area of what he's recommending is that what he's saying is the challenge and how he sees things going forward. And then we'll move on to an interesting area of the Commonwealth Puerto Rico, and it's is it a compact? Is it unilateral? Is it bilateral? Okay, we'll be right back after the pause. This is Jorge Gonzalez, Reflections.

0: Cuando el día termina, comienza un viaje para los sentidos. 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
0: De lunes a sábado a las 2 de la tarde y a las 9 de la noche. 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
8: Welcome back to Reflections. This is your host, Jorge Gonzalez. And at the end of the last segment, we were talking about David Skeel's presentation on his new book, Promised Land, and comments on it. And he was mentioning that the major, let's say, challenge at this moment is a restructuring of PREPA, because this Golden Tree Asset Management is, purchased, and they're tough. They purchased the bonds at pretty low discount, and they're fighting to get everything they can. And he says that the two choices right now, he doesn't think there's going to be an agreement, and one is for the judge, Laura Taylor Swan, to finish her analysis and make a determination, what's called probably a cram down, where this is the most that the PREPA can provide, and this is what you're going to have to accept. Of course, he says that that unfortunately that will probably lead to additional appeals, and so it's going to be a time. And he says the other scenario is even probably worse, is that there's a change in the persons on the board, and similar to Justin Peterson, the presentations and articles on the book, he really pans Justin Peterson as someone who was kind of was on the side of the bondholders and was on the board, really sabotaging everybody and providing information to the bondholders. And so he says, the other thing is that that kind of a persons are the ones that end up on the board, and really from his point of view would create havoc for us. There's a lot of Mayra Montero and his presentation, on Justin Peterson are pretty tough on him. The one interesting and just as a funny story was that when Mitch McConnell was the one who nominated him, they nominated at the Senate and at the House. Various people then, it was Obama, would then choose from these people, and plus his own candidates. And he said, with Mitch, when Mitch Miller asked, what would be your strategy? It says, well, to win over, the people of Puerto Rico and towards what we have to get done. And Mitch Miller said, Mitch McConnell said, forget it. You're going to be so hated by everybody. This is going to be the worst, job you ever take. So, these people who undertook this job, and one of them is my niece. Ana Matosantos, and we took a picture, my brother and I, with David Skeel, who thinks highly of of Anna and send it to her. But anyway, you know, it's one of the things that there was they don't get paid, and it's arduous work, and they've been really hated by Puerto Rico, by a lot of Puerto Ricans. I haven't been in that group. So, in terms of one interesting kind of a side thing, a little bit, but it's in the Atlantic, there was an interesting article, The Great Chinese Oil Mystery, and by Roger Karma. And this is an article, July 29th. And basically, it's an analysis of a mystery as to why China, that had been, you know, importing and import so much oil during this whole crisis with the Strait of Hormuz, has stopped importing, and because of that, the prices of oil, which could have gone up to 150 or 200, have remained 100, and it goes into various possible reasons why China has done that, but has no conclusion as to what the real reason is, and it's a mystery as to why China, you know, helped the world economy by not purchasing and importing oil during this critical moment, but using its reserves. My guess is that it wanted to make sure that its export market was still, viable, and it used the reduction in its purchases to sort of kind of damper down a little bit the crisis that would have happened if they had kept on buying at the rates that they usually purchase oil. It could have been said, I think the other thing is that it was tough to get oil during that period. But, it's the Great Chinese Oil Mystery, a great article in the Atlantic. I was saying Skeel, you know, mentioned that normally the, given, you know, the ELA and everything, it would have been, diplomatically speaking, at least, and of course, you know, if you follow the U.S. Supreme Court description of the compact and the bilateral agreements that develop our Constitution and the Commonwealth, that it would have been ideal to get the support, the approval of the Puerto Rico legislature or a referendum in Puerto Rico, but that was pragmatically not achievable. It would be lengthy and complicated and probably wouldn't happen. And the matters were just, it was an emergency, an utter emergency at the particular time. So they went ahead and did it. But and it's a story that, you know, I remember whether this Commonwealth status, 600, and when the United Nations, that it was bilateral, and it says in the nature of a compact. And I remember the young associate in McConnell Valdez and Herbert McConnell, the two named partners. One of them was Herb McConnell. He came in a couple of times and he sort of sat down in, you know, my office, and he did it a couple of times. And he said, George, and he called me Georgie boy. You know, this, if it says in the nature of a compact, that really means it's not a compact, right? And it had nothing to do with any legal work we were doing. It was just, he was kind of just egging me on, and I kind of, you know, bumbled, et cetera. Well, I think in the nature of compact means that it's a kind of compact, and it is binding. Well, I don't know. They should have just used the compact. So I remember that, and that's an area that I've always, considered as a possible, you know, weakness in the whole thing. But the development by Sotomayor and her dissent in the Sanchez Valle case goes in a lot of detail into how the position that as a territory, that we are a territory, but that the Congress, if it can dispose of the territory, can also delegate rights of the territory. And she goes into that if with that delegation of rights through the law 600 and the Constitution and what happened in 52, she understands that it's binding on future Congresses. They can't set that aside. It's kind of like you can't give independence or you can't give away certain things and then expect to retract on it. Probably a difference of opinion, but that's her opinion. And she cites cases and all. And she understands that, clearly that there was a bilateral agreement. And because of that, in her dissent in the Sanchez Valle case, she says that, we can't unilaterally, the Congress can't unilaterally take away the self-government and what has been determined and given to Puerto Rico pursuant to law. And that decision, which is extensive, that's not her dissenting opinion, it's not the decision of the court, is worth reading in terms of that particular issue. Is it a bilateral compact? And she cites, that the U.S. went to the United Nations and said it was bilateral and all. So, it's kind of a treatise on that issue of Commonwealth in terms of the compact and the question that Herbert McConnell asked me. If it's in the nature of a compact, is it a compact? Is it a contract? Is it an agreement? Chief would say clearly it is. But that issue hasn't been clearly faced by Puerto Rico courts by the Supreme Court on it. What I do understand is that my feeling in terms of whether we're calling or not, and regardless of what the analysis, the Supreme Court, we can, and I respect anybody who says that Commonwealth and what we don't have the right to elect the president, we don't have voting members in Congress, that is, a tantamount to a colony, and we don't have the kinds of powers that we should have, and I respect that position, but what I kind of have trouble is if you're a statehooder and you believe in the U.S. and all, why and even the U.S. why argue that we are a colony? Or that we're imperialistic, or that we don't have the civil rights, or that all we have to really do is say this is what was agreed to, this is what accepted, and there were independents and there were statehooders when that was undertaken in the 52-53, and I don't think that this is the status that it works and that we should have, and we should be a state and the same thing with the Estado Libristas, the Commonwealthers, this is what we've agreed. This is what has been, our status, which probably will continue to be our status. I think it's not what I want it to be. And it doesn't have the powers that I think we should have. And it's got to be improved, or otherwise I think we should be independent. And then you reach an agreement, which is the free associated states with the U.S. is an independent entity, or an independent not having a relationship with the U.S. It's just what I get upset with is adjectives that are really not necessary and are not respectful and not, I don't think, helpful to resolve the, you know, problems. And that's the same thing happens with negotiations among us and, you know, with our friends and even with our enemies. Always, you know, based on principles instead of adjectives. I was saying to a client, I said, you know, without epithets, they're not necessary. Just, you know, what is your position? You don't have to say somebody's a liar. You don't have to say it's a colonist, it's a annexionista, just what is your position with respect to that? And if we can't agree to disagree, without the epithets and the adjectives that aren't required. I want to end with a thought. There was an article on Remedio, esas sobrecargas and sobrecargas. The difference, this was a 2nd of August, difference between overstimulated versus overwhelmed. And the difference, one is internal, the other one is external. Overwhelmed is internal, and overstimulated is external. But I've sort of had with a person the thought that, in which I feel sometimes, the fear of burnout, you're overwhelmed. I call it burnout. And I call that, it's because of being overburdened. Burnout, overburdened, sounds kind of similar. I like that sound. And we have to just be careful that, we're not overburdened and then we burn out and not be, you know, effective. So take care of yourself. Balance your life in all regards. Make sure you don't burn out and you keep yourself in vigor and effective. So take care. We'll be back next week. This is Jorge Gonzalez, Reflections.
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The overture to the play The Ruin of Athens, the incidental music that Ludwig von Beethoven wrote for it. We heard Claudio Abbado leading the Vienna Philharmonic. French composer Paul Maurice and her husband often spent time in Provence on vacation. Nice place to go. And she was inspired by the landscape to create her Tableau de Provence, or Pictures of Provence, for saxophone and orchestra. And this is the final movement from that work called The Bumblebee.

The Bumblebee, the final movement of Pictures of Provence by French composer Paul Maurice. Julia Nolan, the saxophone soloist, joined by the National Arts Center Orchestra. Music of English light composer Eric Coates coming your way right after this.

The Dam Busters March by Eric Coates. Charles Groves led the Royal Liverpool Philharmonic Orchestra. When Richard Strauss returned to writing wind music, it was towards the end of his life. He was ill and he was grief-stricken. World War II was raging in Europe and Munich's National Theater, where so many of his musical experiences had happened, had been bombed to rubble. And his Sonatina No. 1 is from that time. It's one of Strauss's last compositions. Here's the second movement from it, performed by members of the Orpheus Chamber Orchestra.

The second movement from the Wind Sonatina No. 1 from An Invalid's Workshop by Richard Strauss. We heard members of the Orpheus Chamber Orchestra. In 1731, Johann Sebastian Bach began publishing a series of works for the keyboard, and he called them keyboard exercises. But as we all know, they're much, much more than simply exercises. Included in the series are the 6 keyboard partitas, the Goldberg variations, and this work, the Italian Concerto. Vladimir Ashkenazy does the honors.

Vladimir Ashkenazy performing the Italian Concerto of Johann Sebastian Bach, originally published as a keyboard exercise. We'll be back with music of Carl Nielsen right after this.

I'm Bonnie North. A pleasure to have your company for classical music. Thanks for joining me. 1001 Nights, stories told by Scheherazade to her husband. They were stories of magic carpets and desert sands, stories like Ali Baba and the 40 Thieves and Aladdin's Wonderful Lamp. Here is the march and dance from Carl Nielsen's Aladdin Suite, the Swedish Radio Symphony Orchestra, led by Esa-Pekka Salonen.

The March and Dance from the Aladdin Suite by Carl Nielsen, the Swedish Radio Symphony Orchestra under the direction of Esa-Pekka Salonen. Going to wrap up our time this hour with music by Franz Schubert, and it was from 1816, which was an incredibly prolific year for him. He wrote more than 200 compositions, including this, his fifth symphony. This is the fourth movement from it. The City of Birmingham Symphony Orchestra is led by Edward Gardner.

the fourth movement of Franz Schubert's Fifth Symphony, performed by the City of Birmingham Symphony Orchestra. I'm Bonnie North. Thanks for joining me.

Leoš Janáček was working as a conductor and a teacher in Prague, but he was born in Moravia. It's what is now the eastern part of the Czech Republic. And he returned there many times to take a break from the big city. The folk music he grew up with and heard again on his visits would go on to inform his classical compositions. His Moravian dances come your way later this hour.

This is music by Chinese composers Du Minxin and Wu Zuyang, The Dance of the 24 Mermaids from their Mermaid Suite.

The Dance of the 24 Mermaids from the Mermaid Suite. Hello there, I'm Bonnie North. A pleasure to have your company for classical music. Thanks so much for hanging out with me on this Friday. Hope you're doing well, getting ready for the weekend, if it is indeed your weekend. We have great music to share this hour. Music of Claudio Monteverdi coming your way a little bit later, as well as some Moravian dances by Leos Janacek. I'm going to start with Georg Friedrich Händel, though, and there are all kinds of stories about why this next piece is called The Harmonious Blacksmith. None of them have been definitively proven true. At least a couple have definitively been proven false. We do know The Harmonious Blacksmith is the popular name given to the last movement of Handel's Suite No. 5 for the harpsichord. And we also know that right now the London Brass is going to play it for you.

The London Brass with that arrangement of the Harmonious Blacksmith, also known as the last movement of Handel's Suite No. 5 for harpsichord. 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Claudio Monteverdi pioneered what we think of now as Western opera. His work bridged that transition between the Renaissance to the Baroque styles, and his opera L'Orfeo from 1607 is the earliest operatic work that is still performed today. He also wrote a lot of sacred music and many, many books of madrigals. This is a compilation of some of that work arranged for four guitars and performed by the Los Angeles Guitar Quartet.

Monteverdiana, an arrangement of Claudio Monteverdi's music, arranged and performed by the Los Angeles Guitar Quartet. We'll be back with music by the 20th century Swedish composer Dag Viren right after this.

20th century Swedish composer Dag Veren wrote the music for Sweden's 1965 entry into the Eurovision Song Contest. Alas, it did not win. But 28 years before he wrote that music, he wrote his Serenade for Strings, and that one has had staying power. It's his most popular composition, and we'll hear William Boughton conducting the English String Orchestra.

The Serenade for Strings by Swedish composer Dag Vieran. We heard William Boughton lead the English String Orchestra. More music from Sweden coming your way right after this.

I'm Bonnie North. Thanks so much for joining me on this Friday. Swedish composer Lars Erik Larsson is considered to be one of the finest composers of modern Sweden, and he's one of the most successful as well. His music is noted for its wit and its lyricism, and he wrote in a variety of styles in many different genres. This is his pastoral suite, the Stockholm Sinfonietta performs.

The Pastoral Suite of Lars Erik Larsson, the Stockholm Sinfonietta, led by Jan Olof Vaden. I'm going to wrap up our time together this hour with music by Leos Janacek, his Moravian Dances, performed for you by the Warsaw Philharmonic Orchestra, Antoni Witt conducting.

The Moravian Dances by Leo Janáček, performed by the Warsaw Philharmonic Orchestra, led by Antoni Witt. I'm Bonnie North. It's been a pleasure having your company for classical music. Thanks so much for joining me. Have a great Friday.

You may or may not know that Haydn fell into a really good, solid gig when he hooked up with Prince Nicholas of the Esterházy family. Kept him in gainful employment for quite a while. I mean, he had his irritations with the thing. Number one, they were kept busy, he and the boys in the band, almost nonstop. Plus, they had to wear household livery, just like the rest of the staff. That bugged him. But when Prince Nicholas died, they completely dissolved the arts organizations at the palace. But even bigger things were in store for Haydn when he went to London. One of the London symphonies coming up.

The third movement of a flute concerto by Johan Agrell, who was a Danish composer, and he flutist as well, and teacher, and wrote a lot of things for flute. Maria Bania, the flute player, along with Concerto Copenhagen, led by Andrew Manzi. We have some really lovely pieces of music coming up, including a big, exciting one of the later London symphonies, when Haydn finally accepted the fact he was a superstar. I'm Lynn Werfel. Welcome. It's Friday. This is the Overture to the Star of the North by Giacomo Meyerbeer with the New Zealand Symphony.

Park. I think they've come into an ending. L'Etoile du Nord, the North Star, the overture by Giacomo Meyerbeer, Daryl Ang leading the New Zealand Symphony Orchestra. Well, from there, we go to Venezuela. The Venezuelan Waltz No. 3, called Natalia by Antonio Lauro, played by Sharon Isbin.

That was Natalia, the Venezuelan Waltz No. 3 by Antonio Lauro. Sharon Isbin, the guitarist, and the percussionist, Gaudencio Tiago de Mello. Well, percussion plays a big part in the next piece of music, at least in the first three bars.

Second. This is music Haydn brought for his second of two journeys to London in the 1790s. And, well, usually it was the public, the audiences, that gave the nicknames to his symphonies. This is the drum roll, for reasons that will become apparent in the first couple of seconds, at least. Then it gets real quiet. The Symphony No. 103, the London Symphony, led by George Schulte.

The drum roll, Symphony Number 103. You have to remember way back when, there in the beginning of the first movement, when there was a drum roll, and that was Haydn's music, one of the London symphonies from his second trip, the London Symphony Orchestra, led by Sir George Schulte.

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1: This is music by Joaquin Turina to mostly wrap up the hour, the Procession del Rocío, which is a pilgrimage in southern Spain. Apparently, it draws about 1 million people. Here is the music, the Bamberg Symphony, led by Antonio de Almeida.

Apparently to many, this melody by Beethoven in a larger work, a piano trio, sounds creepy. Maybe a little bit, but it's where the nickname comes from for the piano trio number 5. The Ghost. Some guesses were that he was working on a larger stage work based on one of Shakespeare's plays, like maybe the Scottish play. But that has yet to be proven. Beethoven's Ghost Trio coming up.

Elizabeth Heinen, the harpist, and the Harp Sonata No. 2's first movement, music by Antonio Rossetti, who also wrote a lot of stuff for the horn, and his real name was not Antonio Rossetti. That was like the fashion to take the Italian form of your name. His name was really Anton Rössler. Yes, he was a Bohemian composer. This is a work by Camille Saint-Saëns. Best guess is that he wrote it when he was about 17. That was 1854. It wasn't published until 1913 and had its first performance in London the following year, conducted by Sir Thomas Beecham. All we have is this: the overture to an unfinished comedy opera. The Malmö Symphony plays it.

Well, I was digging to try to find out what the comedy opera was all about. That's Camille Saint-Saëns' work from the time he was about 17 or so, Overture to an Unfinished Comedy Opera. That's all I know anyway. So if you know what the comedy was, let me know. I always like a good laugh. The Malmö Symphony Orchestra was led by Jun Merkel.

You know, there are a lot of theater superstitions, I found out, being a theater person in my early years as a teenager and young adult and kind of learning the ropes, as it were. You know, there is the tradition of never put a hat on the bed. That's very, very bad luck. You don't whistle in the dressing room. That's also very, very bad luck. And, you know, they leave a ghost light on stage. Yeah, in most theaters, they still do it. There's just a single light on a pole. You know, there are a lot of theater superstitions, I found out, being a theater person in my early years as a teenager and young adult and kind of learning the ropes, as it were. You know, there is the tradition of never put a hat on the bed. That's very, very bad luck. You don't whistle in the dressing room. That's also very...

theatrical superstition. It's the slow movement of this trio that folks thought was spooky sounding, and that it probably was something that he was working on, an opera or a work like an opera based on Shakespeare's Scottish play. Because you're not supposed to say that name that starts with an M. That's another superstition. Anyway, here's the Ghost Trio by Beethoven with the Florestan Trio.

The Ghost Piano Trio No. 5 in D Major, Beethoven's Opus 70, the first trio in that collection of trios, as played by the Florestan Trio.

This is music by Carl Maria von Weber. Invitation to the Dance has some familiar melodies in it, but behind the scenes, he wrote little notes, and there's actually a whole little story, a vignette that goes along with this. The Hanover Band plays it, led by Roy Goodman.

Music by Carl Maria von Weber. Invitation to the Dance, Roy Goodman leading the Hanover Band. The story is about a young man and a young woman at a dance, and very shyly they ask each other to dance. Finally they do, but they part ways at the end. Yeah, hence the cello solo.

Yes, he was breathing. He used circular breathing, though, which sounds like the wind instrument player is never taking a breath. Otherwise, Wynton Marsalis, I think, would have hit the floor pretty quickly there in the perpetual motion work by Niccolo Paganini. That was Wynton Marsalis and the Eastman Wind Ensemble, led by Donald Huntsberger. Coming up, more great music, so I hope you can stick around and keep me company. I'm Lynn Warfel. It's Friday. It's the 7th of August. You know, I have this memory of childhood, so many memories. They start coming back to you as you get older, too, especially in the summer. There must be something about summertime and reviving childhood memories. But, you know, if I'd walk into a room and there would be a dog there or a piano, I would gravitate like a moth to the flame. And I used to love to sit down at the piano. I didn't take lessons until I was older, like 8 or 9 years old. But when I was really little, I used to, you know, climb up onto the bench or onto the stool. And I loved to play on just the black keys because it sounds like something. It sounds melodic. It sounds like music. And I just thought it was really, really cool. And I was making music. Here's an etude by Chopin for the black keys in G flat major, played here by pianist Yukio Yokoyama.

Yeah, good old Chopin. It's like you say, it was really easy and lovely to play on the black keys. And then Chopin's like, here, hold my drink. And he writes something that is really hard to play. The Black Keys Etude No. 5 in G flat with Yukio Yokoyama playing piano. This is music by guitarist Justin Holland, who loved doing transcriptions for guitar of opera tunes. This he called simply La Traviata. Obviously, not the whole thing in 3 minutes, but there you go. Michael Vascones is the guitarist.

advertised as La Traviata, but of course it wasn't the whole thing, just a couple of popular melodies from the opera. Justin Holland's treatment of that with Michael Vasconis playing guitar.

I can share with an experience of Felix Mendelssohn, his first time in Scotland. When we moved there in, 1988, I remember taking an early drive from where we were living in Musselburgh, which is a town just east of Edinburgh, and headed even further east, not too far away, out to Dunbar, which is right on the North Sea coast. And I remember I'm driving, not much traffic on the road. It was a small little country road. And all of a sudden, I look over to the right, and there's an abandoned castle. And it's the first time I saw it. It was Hales Castle, H-I-L-E-S. You can look it up. Has to do with Mary, Queen of Scots. And I parked and got out of the car and walked around. I thought, wow, I love living here. And so I did. Well, Mendelssohn loved his trip there, too. And he was walking around in a place that had to do with Mary, Queen of Scots, Holyrood Palace, in the ruins of the chapel there. And was inspired and got an idea for this symphony, his third, the Scottish Symphony, the Cleveland Orchestra here, led by Christoph von Dohnányi.

as they used to say in Glasgow. See you, Jimmy. Scottish. He wasn't in Glasgow. He was in Edinburgh mostly. He probably went to Glasgow and he went out to the Hebrides as well. Mendelssohn's Symphony No. 3, the Scottish Symphony in A minor, the Cleveland Orchestra, led by Christoph von Dohnányi. 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

James Horner's beautiful score from the fantasy film Field of Dreams, the place where dreams come true. And James Horner was leading the studio orchestra in that recording. One of my favorite movies. I'm Lynn Warfel.

Dance of the Blessed Spirits by Christoph Willibald Gluck with the English Chamber Orchestra led by Raymond Leppard. This is a little bit of music from Mozart's Vespers, usually sung by a soprano voice, but here co-opted by violinist Joshua Bell. Laudate Dominum, the Orchestra of St. Luke's, is led by Michael Stern.

Violinist Joshua Bell and the Laudate Domini movement from Vespers by Mozart with the Orchestra St. Luke's and Michael Stern.

Johannes Brahms was living in Detmold and had access to a rather good, decent-sized orchestra, which he hadn't had before, and started working on some serenades, sort of a lighter work. He was really thinking about his first symphony, but he worked long and hard on that and completed the symphony in 1876. These serenades he started writing in 1856, right after his friend Robert Schumann died, and he completed the first one about 1858, and the second one soon after. He sent that to Clara Schumann, who was absolutely delighted by it. Here is the Serenade No. 2 by Brahms with the Royal Concertgebouw, led by Bernard Haitink.

Music by 19th century German composer Emily Meyer, sometimes called the female Beethoven, the Scherzo to her Sixth Symphony. I'm Lynn Warfel. Thanks for joining me.

from the Symphonie Fantastique, the movement called A Bull, music by Berlioz on a Friday. Daniel Harding conducted the Swedish Radio Symphony. And Hans Graf and the Salzburg Mozarteum Orchestra have recorded plenty of Mozart's music. We don't often hear his very first symphony, but now we can.

You know, all those symphonies Mozart wrote, that was the very first. Hans Graf conducted Salzburg Mozarteum Orchestra. Get ready to fly in a moment.

Rachel Portman is best known, I think, for her movie scores. This is a piece called Flight, in a recording by violinist Angèle Dubois and La Pietà.

The tune's called Flight. It's by Rachel Portman, played by members of La Pietà. This next music comes from the opera stage, but the composer didn't just write the music, he wrote the libretto too. He was Leoš Janáček. He was inspired by a character from a comic strip, and the result of his work was The Cunning Little Vixen. Here's a suite.

filled with Moravian folk tunes and high spirits. The Cunning Little Vixen, a 1923 opera by Lajos Janáček. We heard a suite from the opera with Jiří Bělohlávek conducting the Czech Philharmonic Orchestra. Some music that never was, coming up in a moment.

Bach wrote 6 Brandenburg concerti, so how could there be concerto number 7? A fellow named Bruce Haynes took some miscellaneous Bach tunes and turned them into this.

Brandenburg Concerto No. 7, Bits and Pieces by Bach, arranged by Bruce Haines. Eric Milnes conducted the Montreal Baroque Orchestra.